0: organization, and I'm very uneasy with putting people on pedestals, you know, especially if they're great musicians and we're doing it because they're great musicians. I don't think we deserve anything more than anybody else. You know, you get good at something, you get to do that something, that's great. But, you know, people who are living life the way that she did do deserve to be held up for a second, because, like, you know, she took her power and she did a lot of really beautiful things with it. So there's a lot to be admired about her in her life, just the way that she walked through. So I think about what I want to do, what I want to leave behind, how I want to walk through the rest of my career if I'm blessed enough to live a fraction of how long as she lived, you know. And so it's good to have people that you admire, especially in a time where a lot of folks who have the kind of platform that she had aren't advocating for people who don't have a lot, you know. Some are and some aren't. And the people who do, you know, it's good to call that out. Like, she was an amazing singer and a great songwriter, but she was an even better human being.
1: My guest is Rhiannon Giddens. Her new solo album is called Hope is the Thing with Feathers. We'll be right back. This is Fresh Air.

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There's a tune you probably recognised. The Flight of the Bumblebee by Nikolai Rimsky-Korsakov, which is by far the most famous part of his opera Tsar Zaltan. And that's the point in the opera where a prince returns in the form of a bee to take revenge on his wicked aunts by stinging them unmercifully. Doesn't sound too pleasant. Nemi Järvi, directing the Scottish National Symphony on WNIN 88.3. Nice to have you along for the music. I'm Jean Noyes, and we've plenty of music to come this hour with some Italian Baroque. A romantic clarinet concerto is also waiting in the wings, and one of Mozart's piano concerto is on the roster. But first, something by Johann Sebastian Bach.

Chorale from Johann Sebastian Bach's Cantata No. 645, Sleep Us Awake, on your NPR News and Great Music Station 88.3, a piece that's often heard during the Advent season. That was an orchestral arrangement from the Torres Small Duo and Friends. Bach was certainly no slouch when it came to cantata production. He wrote a cantata a week for 3 years to be sung at Sunday services at St. Thomas's Church in Leipzig.

Vladimir Ashkenazy wearing both the soloist and the director's hats as he worked with the Philharmonia Orchestra. And they made the music of Mozart, his Concerto No. 16 for the piano, and is also known as the Coronation Concert Concerto because it was written in celebration of the coronation of the Emperor Leopold II back in 1790.

music of Carl Maria von Weber, who in his day was known mostly for his operas. He didn't totally neglect the instrumental field. He was a very talented pianist, wrote a couple of concertos for the piano, also picked up on the possibilities that the newly invented clarinet had to offer. And you heard the result. Richard Stolzmann joined the mostly Mozart orchestra to play the finale of Weber's Clarinet Concerto No. 1 on 88.3.

The Collegium 90, directed by Simon Standage, closing out this hour of great music with Tommaso Albanoni's Concerto for Strings in F on 88.3 WNIN Evansville, Henderson and Owensboro, the home in the tri-state for NPR news and great music.

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jaunty piano piece was part of the Children's Corner Suite of Claude Debussy. André Watts played the Gollywog's Cakewalk on WNIN-FM. It was written almost 100 years ago for his little daughter and is unusual in the fact that Debussy gave it an English title, which apparently was in deference to the child's English governess. I'm Jean Noyes. Thanks for joining me for the music here at WNIN 88.3. Later this hour, we've the bright sound of some Baroque music, but up next, we've Mozart's Serenade in D. It's known as the Posthorn Serenade, so called because of the part the posthorn plays in the second minuet of the work. That's a small brass instrument, and it was used by postillions and guards on the 17th and 18th century mail coaches. Here it is.

Mozart's Serenade in D, the post-horn serenade, with Michael Laird taking the trumpet solo, the post-horn solo, with the Academy of St. Martin in the Fields. 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

Jean-Pierre Vallès leading the Paris Orchestral Ensemble and closing out this hour of great music with the Concerto Grosso in D by Gottfried Sturzel. And a reminder that this is WNIN-FM, Evansville, Henderson and Owensboro, your NPR News and Great Music Station. 88.3 on your FM dial. 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

A lively overture there by Danish composer Carl Nielsen. That was the Masquerade Overture, and it was the San Francisco Symphony on that recording with Herbert Blomstedt conducting. Hello to you, I'm Jean Noyes, and we have a great hour of music today. Coming up this hour, the music of Handel, also a very lovely piece by Schubert for piano, and a symphony of Franz Joseph Haydn that will give you a surprise. Coming up next, this is the Concerto Grosso No. 6, played by the Boston Baroque, the music of Handel.

some music from the Baroque, in fact played by the Boston Baroque, and it was music of Handel, the Concerto Grosso No. 6 in G on 88.3 WNIN.

one of eight piano pieces that Franz Schubert named an impromptu. This was the impromptu number 4 in A flat, and it was played by pianist Mari Pariah on 88.3 WNIN. Coming up next, we have a symphony by Franz Josef Haydn. This is the symphony number 94 in G of Franz Josef Haydn. He had 10 more to go before he finished up his output of symphonies. It's the Berlin Philharmonic, led by Herbert von Karajan on 88.3 WNIN.

Herbert von Karajan and the Berlin Philharmonic Orchestra with Haydn's surprise symphony, the Symphony No. 94. We are your NPR News and Great Music Station, WNIN-FM, Evansville, Henderson, and Owensboro. 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

Ricardo Chailly and the National Philharmonic Orchestra on 88.3 WNIN with one of the many overtures of Rossini. He wrote 39 operas and he wrote overtures for all of them, and that was the one that he wrote for the Tancredi opera. Hello to you, I'm Jean Noyes, and it's always good to have your company. This hour we have the music of Chopin, his Piano Concerto No. 2 coming up next, and also we'll have some very bright music of Tommaso Albanoni and a little music of Maurice Ravel this hour, so don't go away.

soloist Bela Davidovich at the piano with the London Symphony Orchestra led by Neville Marriner, and the music was by Chopin. We heard his Piano Concerto No. 2 in F. This is 88.3 WNIN, the place for NPR news and great music.

The Sinfonia in G, the music by Tommaso Albinoni, a Venetian Baroque composer, and it was the London Virtuosi performing that on that recording here on 88.3 WNIN. We're just about 5 minutes away from our news time, and that gives us just about time to hear one more piece, and this will be something from Maurice Ravel's La Tombeau de Couperin.

the Rigaudon, the finale from Maurice Ravel's Le Tombeau de Couperin, an homage to an earlier French Baroque composer, played by the Academy of St. Martin in the Fields, on WNIN-FM, Evansville, Henderson, and Owen.

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Two pieces there from Johann Sebastian Bach's St. Matthew Passion. The first piece you heard was played by the German Brass with Enrique Crespo conducting, and it was followed by the Passion Chorale, O Sacred Head, and it was from the Atlanta Symphony Orchestra and Chorus with Robert Shaw conducting. I'm Jean Noyes for 88.3 WNIN. This is 88.3 with plenty of great music for you this hour. We're going to be hearing music depicting some feathered friends coming up in just a moment. Also, a little Mozart for you this hour, and the Pulcinella Suite by Igor Stravinsky, a very mixed bag. And we'll continue on now with the Atlanta Symphony Orchestra once again, this time with music of Respighi.

Ottorino Respighi's suite for small orchestra he called The Birds because the themes were all about four of our feathered friends. Respighi chose the hen, the nightingale, the cuckoo and the dove to portray musically. And it was the Atlanta Symphony Orchestra led by Lois Lane on 88.3 WNIN.

The Lucio Sia Overture of Mozart on 88.3 WNIN, the Academy of St. Martin in the Fields, directed by Neville Mariner on your NPR News and Great Music Station.

Yoel Levy led the Atlanta Symphony Orchestra. The Atlanta Symphony Orchestra working overtime this hour for us on 88.3 WNIN. The music was the Pulcinella Suite of Stravinsky, and it winds up another hour of great music. We'll be heading into the news next on WNIN-FM, Evansville, Henderson, and Owensboro.

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When Antonín Dvořák wrote his first set of Slavonic dances, he could have had no idea how important they would be, establishing his reputation worldwide. His career really took off. He wrote a second set of dances, in fact, to take care of the demand and never looked back. That was the very last Slavonic dance from the second set, the dance number 8 in A-flat, performed by the Royal Philharmonic, directed by Antal Doráty. I'm Jean Noyes. Nice to have your company for the music here on 88.3 WNIN. We have some great tunes coming up this hour, including one of Rossini's overtures and an orchestral sampling of some of the tunes from Verdi's opera Rigoletto. But before we get to any of that, it's one of Handel's celebratory pieces, the Royal Firework Music.

John Elliott Gardner and the English Baroque Soloist on 88.3 WNIN playing Handel's Royal Firework Music. And if you think traffic jams are a consequence of the motor car, then think again. The dress rehearsal for the firework music, which was written to celebrate the signing of a peace treaty back in 1749, drew a crowd of 12,000 people and completely jammed London Bridge for 3 hours. Of course, the traffic was mainly horse-drawn rather than motorized, but no doubt was just as chaotic and frustrating.

a concerto by one of Mozart's protégés, Joseph Edler von Edler, who Mozart described as a young musician of the kind that is regrettably so scarce. That example of his work, the finale from his concerto in B-flat for clarinet and orchestra, was played by the English Chamber Orchestra and soloist Dieter Klerker.

Well, who would have thought of writing an opera about a magpie? Well, Rossini did. In this case, the bird had a liking for shiny things, and a lot of trouble came about because of it. Yul Levy directed the Atlanta Symphony in Rossini's overture to the Thieving Magpie. On your NPR News and Great Music Station, 88.3 WNIN.

an orchestral version of three of the arias from Verdi's opera Rigoletto, played on that recording by the Cincinnati Pops. They were directed by Eric Kunzel. 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

A work originally written as a piano piece on 88.3 WNIN. That was Granada from the Spanish Suite of Isaac Albéniz, played by Julian Bream. I'm Jean Noyes. Thanks for keeping me company. We have a lot more music coming up this hour, including Bedrick Smetana's music from Bohemia's Woods and Fields. That's a partner with the Moldau, comes from the same set of pieces that go under the collective name of My Country. Also, a very famous trumpet concerto ahead, and something by Benjamin Britten on tunes of Rossini. Here, though, to get things going again, the concerto number 1 in B-flat of Tommaso Albinoni.

The Concerto No. 1 in B-flat of Italian Baroque composer Tommaso Albinoni, a man who was in the fortunate position of not having to worry about earning a living. No job hunting for him, because he was born with a silver spoon in his mouth. His parents had a papermaking business in Venice, which included the making of playing cards, amongst other things, and it became the family business, and so he didn't have to worry too much about money. Well, as always, it's good to have your company. I'm Jean Noyes. This hour of great music on WNIN 88.3 includes a concerto by Franz Joseph Haydn, also some music of Benjamin Britten, based on some tunes by Rossini. But before we get to any of that, we have something from Bedřich Smetana's symphonic poems, collectively known as My Fatherland. Here is From Bohemia's Woods and Fields on WNIN 88.3.

From Bedrich Smetana's Ma Vlast, My Fatherland, a set of symphonic poems about his native country, which includes the popular work The Moldau, we heard today from Bohemia's Woods and Fields. That was the Milwaukee Symphony, directed by Zdeněk Makal on 88.3 WNIN.

Some boisterous music there. The tunes originating from the 18th century, tunes of Rossini, fashioned by 20th century composer Benjamin Britten for music for the ballet he called Soirée Musicale. It was the National Philharmonic Orchestra wrapping up this hour on WNIN-FM, Evansville, Henderson and Owensboro. That's 88.3 on your dial with NPR News and great music. 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

Short and Sweet, a minuet by Fritz Kreisler there, played by violinist Mella Tenenbaum, accompanied by Richard Capp at the piano. Fritz Kreisler wrote many such little gems, which he often showcased in his concerts, gave him an opportunity to show off his technique. Some of the pieces he initially ascribed to composers such as Tartini and Pugnani, then he eventually owned up that he'd written them. Well, we've plenty more music ahead of us. I'm Jean Noyes for WNIN 88.3. I hope you can stay along, because coming up next is one of the greatest piano concertos in the repertoire. Also, we've some music later for guitar and orchestra. Here now is Radu Lupu and the London Symphony to play Robert Schumann's Piano Concerto in A.

A work of love that the composer wrote for his very talented wife, Robert Schumann's Piano Concerto in A, which Clara Schumann premiered in 1845. Radu Lupu was the featured soloist on WNIN 88.3. Andre Previn conducted the London Symphony. Well, as a 19-year-old, Robert Schumann had dreamed about becoming a concert pianist himself. In fact, he became so obsessed with the idea that he embarked on long hours of practice trying to strengthen his fingers. And unfortunately, one of these exercises involved suspending the fourth finger of his right hand in a sling while playing with the others. As a result, he permanently damaged this finger, had to give up all hope of becoming a concert pianist. Well, from the Romantic Piano Concerto of Schumann, we move on now on WNIN 88.3 to some German Baroque music, the Oboe Domestic Concerto in A.

the Paillard Chamber Orchestra on 88.3 WNIM with selections from Georg Philipp Telemann's Concerto in A for Oboe d'Amore, the alto voice of the oboe family.

Selections from the Fantasia for a Gentleman by Joaquin Rodrigo. A Spanish composer, he was blind from the age of 3, but wrote some great music. Guitarist David Russell and the Naples Philharmonic closed out this hour of great music on WNIN-FM, Evansville, Henderson and Owensboro, with selections from his Fantasia for a Gentleman. We are the Tri-State source of NPR news and great music, serving more, serving better.

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You're listening to Morning Edition on WNIN-FM. Good morning. I'm John Gibson. Glad you've joined us for the program. Much more straight ahead on 88.3 WNIN-FM, Evansville, Henderson, and Owensboro. 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
1: Minutes before 7 now at WNIN-FM. John Gibson with you on this cloudy and in some places misty Tuesday morning. Coming up on Morning Edition, the re-election campaign by a Republican congressman in Arizona could hinge on voter perceptions of last year's massive GOP-backed spending bill. That story is coming up in about 8 minutes on WNIN-FM. Well, the sun also coming up on a cloudy morning here in the tri-state. Taking a look at traffic now. Not seeing any accidents reported in the Evansville area at the moment. Haven't caught any on the police radio so far this morning. I'll double-check the Evansville Watch Facebook page. Not seeing any new accidents reported there. The live Google Maps page showing traffic picking up out there. Some slow going on the West Lloyd Expressway, especially eastbound, east of USI. A couple of slow spots along Highway 41, especially around Lincoln Avenue, a bit of a backup there. I-69 looking good through the area. Twin Bridges are wide open. Ohio Street remains closed between Fulton and 9th Avenue. As for your weather today, mostly cloudy and cooler with a high of 78. Right now, a cool 63.
2: Every summer, a melting glacier in the mountains above Juneau releases a torrent of water on the picturesque capital city. Can Juneau win its fight against nature? 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
4: 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The Campaign for North Africa is a World War II-themed board game. Hyper-detailed. Each army unit has its own water supply. 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Nobody's known ever to have finished a complete game, including the creator. 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One practice turn took them more than 20 episodes.
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7: 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I'm Leila Fadel.
4: And I'm Steve Inskeep with a report card on progress. World leaders agreed in 2015 to set a series of goals to improve everything from clean water to world peace. They hope to meet those goals by 2030. As United Nations leaders meet this week in New York, reporter Kamala Thiagarajan checked in on how they're doing. Welcome.
8: Hi, Steve.
4: Are any of these goals going to be met?
8: I would say very few, if any. You know, and that's because the world is nowhere close to achieving what leaders set out to do in 2015. Representatives from all over the world signed off on these goals like gender equality, clean water and sanitation, peace, justice, strong institutions. And these goals were broken down into many measurable targets. Just 15% of these targets are on track. Roughly half are making marginal progress. But others are stagnant. They're not going anywhere. And some of these goals, we're even worse off than we were in 2015.
4: Wow. So are we making any progress as a planet?
8: Some of the health goals are actually seeing some positive trends. So experts I talked to told me that child mortality rates are going down. Fewer babies are dying and life expectancy is increasing. Paul Spiegel, the director of the Johns Hopkins Center for Humanitarian Health in Baltimore, says that the goals worked where money, technology, political will all lined up. For instance, he says that since 2015, a lot more people have access to safe drinking water. Electricity reaches 92% of the world. 74% of the world is connected to the internet.
4: Okay, so electricity, internet access, things like that are good. Which ones are not so good?
8: Hunger. especially due to crises. So more people are not getting enough to eat, and the number of refugees relative to the global population has more than doubled since 2015. And on the environmental front, species are going extinct, and there's a lot of hazardous waste as the world's appetite for electronics and related goods soars. So Andrew Shepherd from the Institute of Development Studies in the UK says policymakers really need to be better at anticipating these crises and responding to emergencies.
5: What else do experts say governments should have been doing?
8: Experts want to see governments build resilient institutions that actually help people, such as giving people more easier access to loans, for instance, to get them through the hard times. So also experts say focusing on climate and environment is key. Investing more in climate resilience, for instance, and increasing disease surveillance, community infrastructure, strengthening food, agriculture, social systems, all of this will help.
5: You know, it must have seemed like a nice idea in 2015 to set goals like world peace. But were these goals overall just unrealistic?
8: That's a question that experts continue to debate. I talked to Charles Kenny, who is with the Washington, D.C. think tank called the Center for Global Development. He says the goals are not impossible to achieve, but it would take dramatic policy change from participating countries. And I think you're right. I mean, it's hard to imagine that kind of global cooperation in today because we live in a world where there's so much unresolved conflict and a lot of bad sentiments. So it's a very different world from 2015. But what experts remind us is that governments just have to prioritize these goals in order for them to succeed, and they're not unachievable. It's also important to note that even if a country is not achieving a goal, they still may be making progress on it. So they say that there's still reason for hope.
5: That's Kamala Thiagarajan, and you can read more of her reporting at npr.org. This is NPR News.
1: 6:49 now at WNIN. In sports, in baseball, the Evansville Otters open the Frontier League Championship Series against Ottawa at Bossy Field tonight. The Otters will host the first two games of the best-of-five series. The first pitch tonight is at 6:35. In the big leagues on Monday, the

0: York Giants 28-6. I'm John Gibson.
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0: 9 minutes before 7 now at WNIN-FM. Taking a quick look at traffic. Not seeing any accidents reported in the Evansville area right now. Our slowest spots look to be the eastbound Lloyd Expressway east of USI. Also traffic backing up a little bit on southbound 41 up around Petersburg Road.
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3: And I'm Leila Fadel. A competitive congressional race in Arizona is one of just 18 across the country that could determine which party controls the House. The central question in that race is, did Republicans' One Big Beautiful Bill Act help or hurt voters? KJZZ's Wayne Shutsky reports.
4: Treasury Secretary Scott Bessent and House Speaker Mike Johnson joined incumbent GOP Congressman Juan Sisqumani in August to tour a Frito-Lay factory in Casa Grande, a rapidly expanding city about an hour south of Phoenix that's part of the state's 6th congressional district. After the tour, Bessent gave his impression of the city.
5: Life is good here in Casa Grande.
4: The three Republicans used the tour to praise GOP policies, and specifically how the One Big Beautiful Bill is benefiting Congressional District 6. Here's Speaker Johnson.
6: We're putting manufacturers, small businesses, working families in the best possible position to succeed. And we're going to continue to do that.
4: The visit came as polling shows Sisqumani locked in a close race with Democratic challenger Joanna Mendoza, a Marine Corps veteran who grew up nearby in a family of farm workers. To Mendoza, President Trump's signature domestic policy achievement, also called H.R. 1, hasn't been all that beautiful for CD 6, where residents are dealing with a rising cost of living. And she says H.R. 1's changes to SNAP food assistance are making things worse. Mendoza says programs like these helped her rise out of rural poverty to eventually become a Marine Corps drill sergeant.
7: I share that with people because these programs are not, they're not a handout, they're a hand up. And certainly families like mine used them when they needed them.
4: Since Arizona began implementing the changes to SNAP, just over half of the people enrolled in the state lost benefits, around 500,000 Arizonans. That's outpacing other states across the country. Nationwide, 25 states with available data reported that over 1 million children lost their SNAP benefits. Republicans have defended the changes. Here's Sisqumani at a debate earlier this month.
8: We want to make sure that we protect that safety net for the people that that was meant to do. There's a lot of fraud out there.
4: But critics, including many SNAP recipients, have complained that new bureaucratic hurdles are causing otherwise qualified Arizonans to lose coverage. Data from the state agency responsible for administering food assistance, released in response to a records request by KJZZ, shows it has dropped millions of calls with Arizonans since October 2024, which has made it harder for people seeking benefits to comply with H.R. 1's new work requirements that went into effect last year. The agency now says it's making changes to improve its ability to answer those calls. But during the factory visit, Sisqumani lists the ways he thinks H.R. 1 is benefiting his constituents.
9: Represents the largest tax cut in American history made permanent. Largest share of tax relief directly to low and middle income Americans. Protects and creates up to 7.2 million jobs.
4: Ultimately, it will be up to CD6 voters to decide whether the Big Beautiful Bill has been a boon or a bust for their community. Counties in the district have an unemployment rate between 5.5% to nearly 7%. That's more than a percentage point higher than when Trump took office for his second term. George Scott, who works with the local Chamber of Commerce in rural Benson, Arizona, acknowledged that life can be tough in districts like his and thinks the GOP-backed tax cuts will help.
10: I believe in the tax cuts. You know, it's just hard to make ends meet in rural Arizona.
4: Back in Casa Grande, resident Terry Arvizu appeared alongside Mendoza at a recent panel to tell a different story.
11: I talked to my neighbors, I talked to co-workers, and everybody's struggling. We need more in our community. We need the resources, we need the help.

0: 18 minutes before 8 now at WNIN-FM. John Gibson with you on this cloudy, cool Tuesday morning. Coming up on Morning Edition, it's the Marketplace Morning Report. There's a lesser-known but important fuel that's seen prices rise since the beginning of the war in Iran. It's called heating oil, and it is used mostly in the Northeast to heat homes in the winter. We'll hear more about the impact of the economic situation on that. Coming up on Marketplace, it starts in about 8 minutes on WNIN-FM. Checking traffic now, just got word of an accident on Evansville's west side or near downtown at Fulton Avenue and Ohio Street. That's an accident, no injuries reported at Fulton and Ohio. And we'll remind you that Ohio Street remains closed between Fulton and 9th Avenue for railroad work. Checking the live Google Maps page, it's that time of the morning. Traffic getting heavy in places, especially the eastbound Lloyd Expressway on Evansville's west side. Also quite a few slow spots along Highway 41, especially southbound up around State Road 57 and Petersburg Road. I-69 looks to be moving fine through the area. A few slow spots on the East Lloyd Expressway. The Twin Bridges are wide open. The traffic picking up on the Henderson Strip, it is pretty slow northbound right now. As for your weather today, well, much cooler. Finally, some fall-like weather. Mostly cloudy skies today with a high of 78. Mostly cloudy tonight, all the way down to 61. Mostly cloudy tomorrow, just like today, a high of 78. Right now, a cloudy 62 degrees.
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2: Good morning. I'm Layla Faldin. Voting starts today for Fat Bear Week. That's the competition for bears in Alaska's Katmai National Park. People can watch the bears fishing on live webcams and decide who's working hardest to prepare for hibernation. The park superintendent says there are more cubs lately, so there's a new generation of fat bears in the running. Last year's winner was a 1,200-pound bear named Chunk. He's back this year, so voters have a lot to weigh. It's Morning Edition.
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4: 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I'm Steve Inskeep.
2: And I'm Layla Faldin. A new study finds the wearable devices that so many people use to track their daily exercise just aren't that accurate. The research shows the smartwatches and fitness trackers overestimate how many calories are being burned. The lead author of that study is Jason Kosterna. He's an associate professor of exercise science at Florida International University, and he joins me now. Good morning and welcome to the program.
5: Good morning. Thank you for having me.
2: So, Jason, how inaccurate are the readings people are getting?
5: So in our study, we found that there's a typical error of about 15 to 25%, and that varies in our study based on individuals' body fat percentage.
2: Were the devices less accurate for certain people?
5: Right. And that's one of the big findings of our study is that the body fat percentage of an individual was correlated with an increased error in how many calories the watch said you were burning. So individuals with higher body fat percentage were getting estimates that were less accurate.
2: As in less accurate that they were burning less or more?
5: So the watch was telling them that they burned more calories. So in our study, if you were in a high body fat percentage of 35 or 40%, you might look down and see 100 calories on your watch. Yeah. And in reality, you might have only burned 50 or 60.
2: What's your theory about why it's less accurate on people with higher body fat percentages?
5: The watches that people wear on their wrists are trying to do something relatively complicated. They're taking user-entered info when you set up your watch, like your age, your gender, your height, and your weight, and then trying to calculate using heart rate information, maybe accelerometer data of how much your wrist is moving and in what movement pattern, and trying to calculate how many calories you have burned given those characteristics and those movement profiles. And so when those estimates are made, there is a high chance that there's some mistakes made along the way. And in particular, individuals with higher body fat percentage may not have that equation calibrated as well.
2: Did you only look at calories burned, or did you also see if things like heart rate or step counts were accurate as well?
5: We focused on heart rate and calories.
2: Okay.
5: And while there was technically some significance for heart rate, for most purposes, for most people, heart rate was actually fairly accurate within a beat or two.
2: And were there certain brands or types that performed better than others?
5: Each brand did have a significant error overall. Apple technically performed better than most. We were using an Apple Watch, and so it performed the best. The Samsung and Garmin apps watches had some errors, and then the Fitbit may look the best in some of our data, but it also had some device characteristic errors that we saw at a slightly higher rate.
2: And really quickly, now that people know this, what should they do with the information?
5: So when you look at the watches estimates that they're giving you, you want to be conservative, especially if you're someone at a higher body fat percentage.
2: Jason Kosterna is an associate professor at Florida International University. Thank you for your time.
5: Thank you.
2: This is Morning Edition from NPR News. I'm Leila Fadel.
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0: 7:49 now at WNIN. In sports, in baseball, the Evansville Otters open the Frontier League Championship Series against Ottawa at Bossy Field tonight. The Otters will host the first two games of the Best of Five series. The first pitch tonight is at 6:35 at Bossy Field. In the big leagues on Monday, the Cardinals, Reds, Cubs, and White Sox all had the day off. It's the final week of baseball's regular season. In men's college soccer last night, the Aces lost at Georgetown 3-2. And in Monday night football, the L.A. Rams rolled past the New York Giants 28-6. I'm John Gibson.
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1: 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John Gibson with you on this cloudy, breezy, cool Tuesday morning. Coming up on Morning Edition, it's the Inside Indiana Business Report, a sports update, and this story. Demand for cotton has been stagnant for decades thanks to the growth of synthetic fibers like nylon and polyester. Cotton boosters and their allies have a plan to try to reverse that trend. That story is coming up in about 10 minutes on WNIN-FM. Checking traffic now, we have an injury accident reported on Evansville's west side. It's at Crantsville Road and Allen's Lane. That's an injury accident at Crantsville and Allen's Lane. Also, a Silsom crew's on the scene of an injury accident in Gibson County. That's on State Road 168 east of Owensville. Checking the live Google Maps page, the main roads in Evansville looking pretty good at this hour. Lots of green on the screen. Our biggest slowdown on the major roadways is eastbound Lloyd Expressway on Evansville's west side. Mostly cloudy today with a high of 78. Right now, a cloudy 62 degrees.
2: Every summer, a melting glacier in the mountains above Juneau releases a torrent of water on the picturesque capital city. Can Juno win its fight against nature? 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
4: Good morning, I'm Steve Inskeep. 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Nobody's known ever to have finished a complete game, including the creator. Two friends are trying and making a podcast about it. One practice turn took them more than 20 episodes.
5: This could take longer than the war. 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
1: 8:45 now at WNIN. Another major data center is in the works in Indiana. Gary Dick, has that story and more inside Indiana business.
7: New Jersey-based Data One is planning to invest $7.5 billion to build a large-scale data center campus at the Logix Innovation Campus in Frankfort, a project that could bring 200 jobs to the Clinton County city. The campus is described as an AI factory, which is specifically designed to train and run artificial intelligence models. Data One aims to break ground on the project late this year or early in 2027, pending necessary approvals. Evansville-based Deaconess Health System will cut the ribbon today on a first-ever combined emergency and urgent care facility that has been under construction for nearly a year and a half. The three-story, $40 million facility also includes on-site laboratory and radiology services, as well as medical offices. The health system says the facility will eliminate the need for patients to self-diagnose before seeking medical care. Hammond Mayor Tom McDermott says the Chicago Bears' potential move to Hammond has reached, quote, the red zone, as the team continues evaluating possible stadium sites. McDermott made the comments in an interview with Fox News Outkick, saying the stadium deal is closer to becoming a reality than he expected when he first became involved in discussions. One of the largest U.S. Wendy's franchisees has filed for bankruptcy protection after the restaurant chain tried to terminate its franchise agreement. Grand Rapids, Michigan-based Meritage Hospitality Group which operates 350 Wendy's restaurants in 15 states, including more than a dozen in Indiana, said in a statement last week it intends to keep operating its restaurants and paying its 9,000 employees during the bankruptcy process. From the state's number one source for Indiana business news, you're listening to Inside Indiana Business Radio. Zionsville officials are publicly urging Lebanon and state utility officials to find a route for wastewater from the LEAP Innovation District that won't affect the town's waterway.
0: The Zionsville Town Council unanimously passed a resolution Monday asking regulators to ensure Lebanon's permit proposal for its wastewater and treated wastewater doesn't discharge into Eagle Creek, a tributary that runs through Zionsville on its path to Eagle Creek Reservoir. While the Indiana Department of Environmental Management is expected to continue evaluating wastewater plans for the LEAP District over the next several months, Zionsville Town officials said use of Eagle Creek has been among the most discussed possibilities. The resolution asks the state and Lebanon to eliminate any plans or permits that involve the discharge of wastewater and effluent into the waterways within the town's corporate limits. The symbolic vote comes as utility work gets into full swing within the LEAP District, a business park that spans more than 6,000 acres north and west of Lebanon. Zionsville Mayor John Stair said he supports the resolution and he is hopeful that those involved in the decision-making process will go with an option that doesn't affect Zionsville or Eagle Creek. Alex Brown, Inside Indiana Business Radio.
7: A $1.8 million investment has helped transform the Lou Dennis Community Park in Newburgh with a new accessible playground, fitness zone, and other recreational improvements. Newburgh Deputy Town Manager Andrea Balboni says the project shows what can happen when public and private partners work toward a common goal. This is Gary Dick for Inside Indiana Business Radio.
1: 8:49 now at WNIN. In sports, in baseball, the Evansville Otters open the Frontier League Championship Series against Ottawa at Bossy Field tonight. The Otters will host the first two games of the best-of-five series. The first pitch tonight is at 6:35. In the major leagues on Monday, the Cardinals, Reds, Cubs, and White Sox all had the day off. It's the final week of baseball's regular season. In men's college soccer last night, the Aces lost at Georgetown 3-2. And in Monday night football, the L.A. Rams beat the New York Giants 28-6. I'm John Gibson.
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0: I'm Chris Boyd. Up next on Think, meditation can sometimes make us feel better as effectively as pharmaceuticals. But just like a pill we might take, it can have significant side effects.
1: The overall number or the frequency of adverse effects is about 10%. So about 10% of people who meditate will have something happen to them that is negative and that lasts about a month.
0: We'll talk about evidence that excessive meditation makes it harder to sleep, worsens anxiety and depression, or even triggers psychosis. And we'll talk about how for anyone who practices mindfulness, we can make sure we are not overdoing it. Our conversation starts after a short break.

0: I didn't have any kind of practice of any kind, including meditation, because I was taking care of my baby. Now I have a toddler and I feel like I could maybe return to meditation, but I haven't. I never enjoyed it enough and I didn't find it helpful enough to do it. I did enjoy learning more about Buddhism through that class, and I've continued to try to remember some of those teachings, but I don't regularly meditate. I find that things that are more active work better for me.
1: Olga Hazan is a staff writer at The Atlantic, where you can check out her article, The Dark Side of Mindfulness. Olga, so nice to speak with you again. Thanks for making time.
0: Absolutely. Thanks so much for having me.
1: 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Again, I'm Chris Boyd. Thanks for listening. Have a great day.

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0: 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I'm John Gibson. 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
2: Today on the New Yorker Radio Hour, I'll talk with Malcolm Gladwell. For years, Gladwell has surprised us with new ways of understanding the world, and he argues that when it comes to the debates about crime and policing and violence, well, we've just gotten so much of it wrong.
3: The level of police violence, of brutality by police in America, is a function of the fact that we have too few police and not too many. Our assumption is when we see police beating up people or whatever, shoot people with all those kinds of things, we're like, oh, that's because we got too many cops. The opposite. Why? It makes perfect sense. When you are outnumbered, how do you project power? By using force.
2: Malcolm Gladwell joins me to talk about his new book, The American Way of Killing, plus a conversation with one of the earliest innovators of hip-hop, Grandmaster Flash. That's all in the New Yorker Radio Hour, right after the news.
4: Live from NPR News, I'm Lakshmi Singh. President Trump paints his administration as a global problem solver, ready to confront threats and lead through strength. NPR's Franco Ordonez reports on what stood out during President Trump's address to the UN General Assembly as he defended the U.S. war with Iran today.
5: With Iranian officials actually in the room, Trump said he had a big decision to make, and he said he had to make a deal and let them rebuild, or he said, quote, do I annihilate the Islamic Republic, he went on to say, or do I drive them into hell with no chance of survival? What he did not say, though, was how he plans to resolve the enduring conflict.
4: NPR's Franco Ordonez. The soaring fuel prices resulting from the war are top of mind among voters 6 weeks before the midterms. That's prompting a number of Republican candidates in close races to call for emergency actions to bring down gasoline and diesel costs. Yesterday, Republican Representative Ashley Hinson of Iowa said the constituents, quote, shouldn't have to foot the bill at the pump or the checkout line for the war in Iran. Well, power is shifting, and the world needs a strong United Nations. Those were some of the messages delivered by the UN Secretary General in his final address to the General Assembly. NPR's Michelle Kellerman reports he's calling for more cooperation to regulate AI and combat climate change.
6: Antonio Guterres' term ends this year, and he's clearly worried about the fractures in global politics and the inability of the United Nations to resolve many of today's conflicts. He says there's been a, quote, extraordinary transfer of power away from governments to a handful of private corporations and individuals.
7: Yet, our institutions and systems of governance continue to reflect the power realities and interests of a largely bygone era.
6: He demanded that polluters pay for climate change, and he called for peace in conflicts that have disrupted global trade, referencing Russia's war in Ukraine and the U.S. war against Iran. Michelle Kellerman, NPR News, the United Nations.
4: Young Americans without college degrees are seeing one of the strongest job markets in decades. NPR's Windsor Johnson reports unemployment among workers aged 22 to 34 who don't have a degree is near a 20-year low.
8: The Burning Glass Institute says the job market looks much different for recent college graduates who are having a harder time finding work. Georgetown University economist Harry Holzer says one reason is the strength of the construction industry.
9: I do think the construction sector is strong right now. You know, all these data centers being built is creating a lot of jobs for skilled construction workers.
8: Holzer says more baby boomers are retiring from the skilled trades just as immigration slows. Windsor Johnston, NPR News.
4: You're listening to NPR. A South Carolina coroner has determined actor Hayden Panettiere died from an accidental overdose involving several drugs, including fentanyl. The Grammy and Golden Globe-nominated actor died last month at the age of 36. DoorDash says, quote, "We screwed up." The food delivery company issued a statement admitting to mistakes when it came to paying its New York City employees. Mayor Zoran Mamdani announced DoorDash had agreed to pay $131.5 million to settle claims. City Hall says most of the settlement will be returned to more than 260,000 workers who were underpaid, not paid, or paid late for deliveries. Researchers have discovered a new species they're calling the fire amoeba. NPR's Ari Daniel reports it can grow and replicate at temperatures never seen for complex organisms.
10: The fire amoeba was found in a tributary of Lassen Volcanic National Park in Northern California. It can replicate at temperatures up to 145 degrees Fahrenheit and continue moving up to 147 degrees. New records for a complex cell.
11: It wasn't so much the incremental amount that this record was broken by as much as the proof that it was possible.
10: Syracuse University microbiologist Angela Oliverio and her team observed the fire amoeba has ways of keeping its proteins and membranes stable at higher temperatures. The discovery might be used to create heat-resilient crops and drugs. Ari Daniel, NPR News.
4: I'm Lakshmi Singh, NPR News in Washington.
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2: Welcome to the New Yorker Radio Hour. I'm David Remnick. I'm kind of shocked to say it, but Malcolm Gladwell has been a staff writer at the New Yorker for 30 years. We got here at just about the same time. And in his reporting for us, and in a shelf of best-selling books, Gladwell takes ideas from the social sciences and other fields and applies them to topics that most of us had never really thought about. You could almost call Malcolm Gladwell a genre unto himself. But we don't often think of Malcolm Gladwell tackling the news, writing about what's in the headlines every day. And that's exactly what he does in his new book. And I'll tell you, it's not easy to read. The book is called The American Way of Killing. And Malcolm's subject is gun violence. He looks at the mass shootings, suicides, and vast numbers of deaths and injuries in this country. And I could rattle off the statistics, but by now, you know them only too well. One unbelievable data point. Firearms have been the leading cause of death among American children since 2020. We don't lead the world in gun deaths, but among the wealthy nations, we're an outlier, and to a stunning degree. Malcolm Gladwell tries to understand why that is in his newest book. We spoke this week.
14: It's good to see you again, David.
2: It's been way too long. Your new book is about guns, gun control, or the lack of it, and so on. What are the origins of your interest? I always have suspected that some of it is the fact that you're Canadian.
14: Yes.
2: And come from a place that doesn't have this madness.
14: I think the longer I stay in America, the more baffled I am in some ways by it. A lot of this book is concerned with the question that the conversation about guns in this country is dishonest. And I use that word, I picked that word with great deliberation.
2: What do you mean?
14: What I mean is that it's not that it's wrong. It's that people aren't arguing about the things they should be arguing about. But I'll give you one that I spend a lot of time on in the book. And that is, this country is obsessed with homicide rates. And I have all chapter pointing out that that's the wrong thing to be obsessed with. It didn't tell you anything. Why? Because a homicide is a function of two things. It's how lethal your wounds were, and also how quickly you got to the hospital. If you were to shoot me here in the heart, mm-hmm. I'd be at that hospital three blocks away in 5 minutes. I'm going to make it. If you do the exact same thing to me in the Hudson Valley where I live, I'm dead.
2: Right.
14: The level of violence is the same in those first two instances. But in one case, I'm a homicide, and in one case, I'm not. And that has to do with my access to healthcare and a skilled doctor and such. And one of the things that has happened in America in the last 40 years, is the level and quality of medical attention that's being given to gunshot victims has gotten so much better that we have become blind to the extent of our violence. If we held the level of healthcare constant from 1960 on, we'd have 75,000 homicides a year in this country. We have like 20,000 now, whatever it is, 50.
2: It's still an enormous amount.
14: Still an enormous amount, but like what you need to talk about is how many times do people shoot each other? That's what you should be talking about. Don't talk about homicide.
2: Let's start with the beginning.
14: Yeah.
2: The Second Amendment is one single sentence. A well-regulated militia, comma, being necessary to the security of a free state, comma, the right of the people to keep and bear arms, comma, shall not be infringed.
14: Period.
2: Period. Why is it written like that? What was its original meaning? And why are we so fatalistically attached to it?
14: Yeah. That sentence is written in a time closer to Shakespeare's time than our own. We don't write sentences like that anymore.
2: At what point historically does the intent change?
14: The key guy here is this guy named Carl Bogus. This fantastic legal historian.
2: A Gladwellian name, if I've ever heard one. Carl Bogus, a real person?
14: If my name was Carl Bogus, I would be so happy. The brilliantly named Carl Bogus. And he does what apparently no one has ever before him, no serious historian had ever done. When the Constitution is drafted, it has to be ratified by the states. And the key state is Virginia, right? Virginia is one of the largest states in the Union. All L's old guys are from Virginia. Like, Virginia needs to sign on. They had someone transcribe the entire debate they have in Richmond about whether they're going to ratify the Constitution. And what do you discover when you read these debates? That they are obsessed with the Second Amendment, and they're obsessed with that militia clause. Why? Because militias are the means by which they keep their slaves in check. Most of these people live in communities where the slaves outnumber white people 10 to 1, in some cases 20 to 1. You can't police this. So they have, from time to time, there are these slave uprisings, and they're terrifying to the planters. So they institute this system of militias, which go around the South and patrol the South. And everyone volunteers for the militia. So the Constitution comes along, and these northern states are threatening to take away, to nationalize the militia. And they're like, no, this is terrifying. How are we going to stay safe otherwise? So they're desperate for the Second Amendment to reflect the fact that they continue to have a right to have armed militias to keep their slaves in check. That's what it is.
2: It's not a kind of uniquely American culture that has to do with the frontier and the wilderness.
14: No, and it's not the Revolutionary War. The militias fought so badly in the Revolutionary War that Washington all but gave up on them. The idea that this is sort of an integral part of America's fight for freedom is nonsense.
2: So let's talk a little bit about the scale here. I think many Americans would agree we have a mass shooting problem, although we clearly don't all agree on the cause or the solution. Between 1966 and 2023, there have been 184 mass shootings in this country, 184, a total of 1,342 deaths. But you point out in that same period, the number of gun-related deaths in general is 2 million.
14: Yeah.
2: That's with all the improved medical care that you've talked about. What's driving the number?
14: I have a whole chapter in the book about the difference between instrumental and expressive violence, which is an incredibly important distinction. There are two categories in which a homicide falls. One is instrumental violence. That is to say, I shoot you and kill you in the cause of some other goal. You're wearing a Rolex. I want your Rolex. You struggle. Okay, I shoot you. I take your Rolex, right? I'm robbing a bank. I kill them. I'm defending my turf against in the drug trade against some rival gang. That's instrumental violence. Expressive violence, on the other hand, is the violence that comes out of raw emotion. It comes out of a sense of injury, of personal antagonism.
2: Or mental illness.
14: Mental illness, or it's not planned in the same way. It's impulsive. And if I thought twice about it, I wouldn't do it, right? And where the
2: Or had the capacity to think twice.
14: And where the injury of the other is the point. The assumption always is when we discuss gun violence, that much of it is instrumental. And almost none of it's instrumental. I mean, I put in a book that, like, if you watch Law and Order, it's all instrumental murders. Waldo's murdering someone because I want their apartment. I want their whatever. No, that never, ever happens. No one gets murdered over an apartment. Violence, overwhelmingly, going back hundreds of years, thousands of years, people murder each other for expressive reasons. We get into an argument and I pull a knife and stab you. That's the story of murder in the medieval, you know, or I hit you over the head with a something or other. In America, it so happens that the availability of guns has meant that arguments are more likely to be lethal. And we have a whole series of conditions in which arguments are allowed to flourish and persist.
2: How did this issue get so politically polarized? Supporting gun control was more bipartisan in this country in the long ago late 60s. There was real support for it. And it seems people reflexively support the gun policy now of their side, Republican, Democrat, left, right. Why did that happen?
14: I have real issues with some of the strategic choices made by the gun control community. I have a chapter talking about assault rifle bans, which I think are just a stupid waste of time.
2: I mean, when we got rid of AR-15s temporarily.
14: And the only reason people are in favor of those bans is they never read the fine print of the bans, which don't ban anything. It's an absurd piece. It's an absurd sideshow.
2: Before you piss people off accidentally, make sure you're pissing them off on purpose. Yeah, exactly. So explain what you mean.
14: Assault rifle bans don't ban assault rifles.
2: Well, weren't AR-15s banned for...
14: What you have in an assault rifle is a category of relatively light weapon, and it's easily accessorized. When we ban assault rifles, what we do is we ban a series of cosmetic add-ons that we don't like.
2: Such as?
14: There's a certain kind of handle that people in Congress are upset about. Or there's a little thing that would hold a hand grenade. You can't have that. Not to mention, of course, you can't get hand grenades. And I mean, it's just all the stuff that makes it look dangerous and military. We say you can't have that. You can have the assault rifle, but you can't have any of the gizmos that make it look scary. That's what an assault rifle ban is. It's a complete waste of time.
2: Mm-hmm.
14: And by the way, in mass shootings, assault rifles are often used in mass shootings, but the most lethal weapon in mass shootings is a handgun.
2: Really?
14: Yeah, absolutely. We have very, very good data on this.
2: Mm-hmm.
14: So like, even if you're concerned about mass shootings, which I think are another kind of side road we get derailed on, it doesn't make any sense. It's like, the problem is guns. If I wanted to murder you, David, I couldn't bring an assault rifle into this office building. They would see it. It's large. I would bring a handgun and conceal it on my person.
2: Mm-hmm.
14: And I would pull it out right now and shoot you. In this instance, a handgun is infinitely more lethal than an assault rifle, right? By virtue of its portability. Why we have this kind of notion that just because a weapon is large and scary looking, it is more dangerous to us than one that's small and concealable is crazy.
2: I'm speaking with Malcolm Gladwell, and his newest book is The American Way of Killing. We'll continue our conversation in just a moment. This is the New Yorker Radio Hour.

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4: I'm David Remnick, and I've been speaking with Malcolm Gladwell, one of the best-selling nonfiction writers of our time. In his new book, Gladwell looks at the problem of gun violence. It's called The American Way of Killing. Here you are, you're sitting with a New York...
5: Upper West Side. Every tiresome cliche. Yeah.
4: And I'm sitting across the table from the Canadian equivalent who lives in a, you know, swell town in the Hudson Valley. And so our political views on this align, and they're probably pretty expected. What I hear from people elsewhere in the country is, you don't understand. Mm-hmm. This is part of our culture. This hunting. It's in the there's a family element to it, and I'm not being mocking. I'm just trying to be descriptive here. Yeah. How do you approach that part of the problem, the Americanness, the frontierness, the sport aspect of it?
5: Reporting this book, I talked to God knows how many people who are engaged in a meaningful way with gun violence prevention. It is astonishing to me how little they talked about gun control. I'm just doing two episodes of my podcast on what's going on in Baltimore, which has experienced over the last 3 years one of the most profound drops in homicide in history.
4: Why?
5: Baltimore is doing a strategy where they sit down and they say, okay, you can identify, looking at police records and doing network maps, the portion of the community at any given time that's at risk for being shot or shooting. It's relatively small. It's 1% population. So then you follow those kids. And when one of them has an argument and shoots somebody else, you go see the family of the and friends of the kid who got shot, and you say, dude, don't retaliate. We got this. We're watching you. Don't do anything. Because that's what it is. It's just these endless cycles of retaliation and revenge. And so they have these meetings every week where they go through names of people. Billy's friend just got shot. Can someone go see Billy? Does anyone know Billy's dad? Or Joey just shot somebody. They're going to come after his family. Can we move the family to a hotel for 2 weeks till things calm down so they don't get caught in a crossfire?
4: So effective policing, intelligent policing.
5: Not just with police, with like community leaders. Mm-hmm. Send the pastor to his house. Pastor knows that family for years. The kid's desperate. Tell him, we'll get him new housing and some, you know, grief counseling because he's lost so many friends over the last, maybe that helps him. Quite recently, Baltimore had more homicides than New York City. Mm-hmm. It is 1/10 size. Right? They're going to get under 100 this year.
4: And that's without gun control in the way that you and I mean it.
5: Not even talking about guns.
4: Right.
5: Not even talking about guns. Would they love for there be for there to be fewer guns? 100%. They would give their eye teeth for fewer guns. But it's not going to happen. Not if you're Maryland. Are you kidding me? Someone's just driving guns up from North Carolina every day. Like, it's like, why are we engaged in this fantasy that we can wave a magic wand and remove all the guns tomorrow and everything will be fine? In the meantime, people are dying. And so what they're doing is saying, I'm not waiting for this political miracle to happen. I'm going to solve the problem at its root here.
4: Why can't the political miracle happen? The statistics show, polls show, that in fact, for all the talk of guns being part of the American fabric and all the culture and all the rest among so many people, people want it. They see the effect of guns in our society. You think it's worthless at this point to approach things in a national legislative sense?
5: Not worthless. You should simultaneously. Not futile. I wouldn't even go that far. I'm saying we should simultaneously try to do that. But if that effort takes 40 years, then it's not helping us now, is it?
4: No, and in the meantime, tens of thousands of people are dying.
5: It might take 40 years. Mm-hmm. If you want to wage battle on matters related to the Constitution and those kinds of deeply rooted, we're talking about 50-year increments between defeats and victories, mm-hmm. right? I'm fine. Go ahead, wage your 50-year battle. But I can't wait. The idea that that's what any campaign against gun violence ought to be in its entirety is nonsense.
4: Now, there's a fascinating thing in this book. You compare the police departments of Los Angeles and Berlin.
5: Yeah.
4: Similar-ish
5: size
4: populations.
5: Yeah.
4: LA has 8,500 police officers and Berlin has 18,000. What do all those extra police officers do in Berlin?
5: Well, a Berliner would reverse that question and say, how on earth do you cope in Los Angeles?
4: By the way, the debate, of course, on the left here was for quite a while that there should be fewer.
5: Which was an idea so completely at odds with any kind of empirical understanding of what police do. I can't even utter the phrase defund the police without nearly blowing a gasket. So Western Europe and the United States, as a share of GDP, spend roughly the same amount of money on public safety. In Europe, they spend most of that money on police and a little bit on prisons. We spend most of it on prisons and a little bit on police. There is no universe in which our use of resources makes more sense than theirs. Why would you rather the crime happen because you didn't have enough cops to catch it and then put the person away at great cost for 40 years than to do the reverse? And also, there's a really brilliant paper by two socialists, by the way, at Harvard, Christopher Lewis and Adena Yousami. They wrote this really fascinating paper where they argue very persuasively that the level of police violence, of brutality by police in America, is a function of the fact that we have too few police and not too many. Our assumption is when we see police beating up people or whatever, the things that American police do in greater numbers than their European counterparts, shoot people with all those kinds of things. We're like, oh, that's because we got too many cops. Uh-uh. The opposite. They chart the relationship between how many cops you have and how many incidents of police violence you have. And it's an inverse relationship. The countries with tons of cops have almost no examples of police brutality. The places that have almost no cops have a lot. Why? It makes perfect sense. When you are outnumbered, how do you project power? By using force.
4: And what's called the militarization of...
5: Exactly. Militarization is a response to the fact that you are scarce in number and you need to make a splash. I mean, Foucault could have told us this, right? So the people who said defund the police because they're too violent have it absolutely backwards. Refund the police because they're too violent. They're outnumbered. I had a great...
4: And how to reform the police.
5: Well, I think any kind of... I had an incredibly fascinating conversation with...
4: I mean, in other words, if the mayor of New York were sitting across the table from you, Azar Mamdani were sitting across from you, and or Jessica Tisch, who's the police commissioner, what would you urge them to do?
5: New York is unusual in that it is closer to an adequate number of police officers than most American big cities. But they would still want, if you asked Jessica Tisch wave a magic wand, she would say, could you take money away from the prisons and give them to the police? She would say that is absolutely the best trade you could do. Mm-hmm. So I talked to a guy who used to be a police chief from a big city in Colorado. And he was talking about, you look at your shifts And you can see shift by shift how long it takes for your officers to respond to a shooting, say. And the sooner you get to the shooting, the better chance you have of apprehending the shooter and also of saving the lives of the person being shot, life of the person being shot. And he can look and just say, well, you know, at this time of night on a Tuesday, I just don't have the cops to cover it. They're coming from the other side of town. That person's going to die. We're not going to catch that. He said, really? Or I can't do the community outreach work. If I have enough cops, I can listen to the community. I can hear what their concerns are. These guys don't have to be in their squad car all day long, racing from one crime scene to the next. I want my police officers to know everyone in their precinct, to know all the trusted people, to have the kids so the kids can talk to them, all these things they want to do.
4: You write about disruption and de-escalation.
5: Mm-hmm.
4: How does that work in real life?
5: Well, I was talking to Jens Ludwig when I did that New Yorker piece. I called up that guy, Jens Ludwig, and he was talking about, he did a lot of work with the police in Chicago. And he's like, you know, if you ride around at night with police officers, a lot of what they're doing is de-escalation. He's talked about one night, he was out with a cop, and he sees a very, very large guy screaming at the top of his lungs and physically assaulting a woman who's clearly his wife or a girlfriend.
4: Yeah.
5: Cop stops, goes over there, says to the guy, go home, calm down, tells the woman, come with me. What he did he prevent a potential homicide? Maybe. You don't know where that argument's going to go. Mm-hmm. Right? That was his point, that this is what police work is. And the more police you have to engage in that kind of soft intervention, the better off your community is going to be. A lot of times when people argue for more police, what they want is more arrests and more kind of top-down kind of aggression, because that's the most politically appealing way to make that argument.
4: But we're never going to get down to European levels or Canadian levels, no matter how good the policing gets, until there are just far fewer guns, no?
5: I went to see a guy named David Kennedy a couple weeks ago, who's for years been one of the most important figures in gun violence prevention in this country. He's a professor at John Jay. And one of his comments was, the fundamental misunderstanding of kids is they carry guns not because they're predatory, but because they're scared. They're scared, of course. And by the way, correctly, mm-hmm. right? And in a world where the police are, in to their eyes, absent and unconnected with the community, mm-hmm. who's left to defend themselves? They are, right? One of the Baltimore meetings I write about it, I have in my podcast, they're talking about, they go and see a kid who's, they think is at risk for retaliating. Mm-hmm. A friend of his gets murdered. And it's the latest in a whole chain of people he's lost. And he's really, really, really, really upset. And they go to him, a police officer and a pastor go and talk to him. And one of the first things they say is, you have to trust that we can take care of this ourselves. We know who the shooter is. That's the first threshold. Mm. He thinks he's on his own, right? He's got to carry a gun because he thinks they're going to come by and get him, you know, as, you know, in anticipatory retaliation. Like, that's the kind of dynamic there. You have to establish that the legitimate organizations are strong enough and effective enough that kids don't have to be scared.
4: My friend, it's always great to see you. Malcolm Gladwell, thank you.
5: Thank you, David.
4: Malcolm Gladwell's new book is called The American Way of Killing. He's also the host of the podcast Revisionist History, and you can find many years of Gladwell's writing for The New Yorker on our website, and you can subscribe to the magazine there as well. You know how to do it. 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
9: This is the New Yorker Radio Hour. I'm David Remnick. Hip-hop aficionados love to debate the state of the genre and which current stars are really more pop than rap. But there's no question, none at all, that Grandmaster Flash is a true pioneer. He's been an innovator in the art of DJing since he was practically a child. And now, as a senior citizen, Grandmaster Flash remains as devoted to his turntable heroics as ever. He tours the globe. He spreads the gospel of hip-hop everywhere, and he tells stories about the origins of a music genre that has come to dominate the airwaves and has forever influenced American culture. In a new memoir, Birth of a Culture, Grandmaster Flash takes us behind the scenes of hip-hop's earliest days, from the Bronx to the downtown discos and parties in dank basements. I sat down this week with Grandmaster Flash, who was born Joseph Sadler in the Bronx, to talk about his new book and his beginnings. My mother always taught me to ask people what I should call them.
10: Flash.
9: Just Flash.
10: Flash, yeah. Flash is fine.
9: Because you got the greatest name ever. Ever.
10: Thank you so much.
9: To be known as Grandmaster and Flash.
10: Thank you.
9: We're just going to go by Flash. Okay. Let me ask you, Flash. You grew up, and you were fascinated by the electronics in your house.
11: Yes, anything that turned on, lights on, and it was
9: electronics.
11: All these things fascinated me: the table radio, the stereo, the television. So now, I'm getting a butter knife and I'm unscrewing the back of everything possible because now I'm trying to figure out, why do these things light up? You know, my sister's hair dryer, the table radio, the stereo in the living room, the TV in the living room. And then eventually my family said, listen, you have to stop doing this. I was tearing up so much stuff in the house. I was tearing up so much.
9: So when did you make the connection between one fascination and another, between music, your father's record collection, mm-hmm. and doing something about it, that meaning electronics, and even the notion of being a DJ? When does that kick in?
11: It kicks in because in the middle 70s, disco was big.
9: Huge, yeah.
11: It was the Godzilla of music.
9: Did you like it, the music itself?
11: I didn't like the music, yeah. But what fascinated me, David, was the way they would sort of pair two records together and blend, the old song disappears and the new song arrives.
9: So your book is so much about the connections that you draw as a kid and how you create yourself as well. You're creating a new musical form. So how did you take what you were hearing in disco and do something new?
11: I went back to Move On Up by Curtis Mayfield. That drum beat must have been about 2 minutes long. So when I was starting to listen to the records that my sisters were playing on the stereo, I'm like, why is this drum break so short? And I have to tell you, David, okay, let me play this pop record. Let me play this Motown record. Let me play this record. Let me play that record. It turned out a lot of these drum breaks were like 4 bars, 8 bars long.
9: Right.
11: That made me so angry, brokenhearted. Why aren't these drum breaks as long as Move On Up by Curtis Mayfield?
9: And you wanted them to be longer for dance reasons?
11: Yeah, because what I noticed that when I was watching the house parties that was happening in the house and at home, when the drum break came, the backsides would move more. I'm like, so in my mind, David, I'm saying that's the best part of the record. So that's when I started listening to Sly and the Family Stone, James Brown, TNT.
9: So what did you do about it?
11: I said to myself, I have to figure out how I can make this drum break longer, but without the person that's dancing know that I'm extending it.
9: So you've got a record that you brought in.
11: What do you have here? So I have
9: a record. Not everybody's watching on YouTube.
11: Right. Yeah. So now what I had to do is
9: you had to screw around with the record.
11: If I'm going to concentrate on just the drum solo of a pop record, a rock, a jazz, a blues, a funk, a disco, an R&B, an alternative, a Caribbean, all that, and I have to be able to see it in dark places. And that's when I decided to do the unspeakable, right?
9: So you got a box of crayons, the kind that you would get in the third grade.
11: Yes.
9: Crayolas.
11: Right.
9: And you got a record here. What record do we have here?
11: This is it's called Get Up and Dance by Freedom.
9: Right.
11: And this whole record is incredible, but the drum break is just totally out of here. It's just so amazing. So what I would do is I would mark the area with a bright colored crayon, sometimes white, sometimes yellow, and sometimes orange. So what I would do is I would mark it, and then I would take a soft cloth, and I would kind of get rid of as much of the grain of the crayon as possible. And this part was called the circular.
9: We're seeing a record that looks like a geometry experiment. It's got a line around the circumference here of where you want it, and then radiating out from the center is a piece of what looks like masking tape.
11: Yes, and crayon.
9: Okay, doesn't the needle get a little angry when it hits any of this stuff?
11: Well, the break lives where it lives. So for me, I only need it from here to there.
9: I see.
11: So if I had two copies of this, I can keep cutting and pasting that one particular area. Now I can do what I heard from Curtis Mayfield, Move On Up. And I would have two copies of this, and I would have two guys with two piles of records. So it's like records are flying off and on, off and on, off and on, off and on.
9: So being a DJ was like an intellectual sport, but it was also a physical one, too.
11: I think I based what I did, which is a quick mix theory, on math and kinetics. You know, I mean, for me,
9: when did this happen? How old were you when this was happening?
11: This is 12, 13. I'm trying to figure this out.
9: Is there anybody else around town doing it?
11: No, this has never been done before. Because everybody else that was playing the record, they were playing the record in a traditional fashion, and they were not putting their hands on the record.
9: So you're Thomas Edison where this is concerned.
11: If that's what you want to call me.
9: You wanted to invent something that wasn't in the world.
11: I wasn't trying to invent anything. I just wanted the doggone break to be longer. So I came up with a math theory. So if I were to use Another One Bites the Dust, 4 bars. 1, 2, 3. Dun-dun-dun-dun-dun-dun. 3, 2, 4 bars, 33 1/3. So I decided to rewind the record back 6 times, and let me see where I end up at. I ended up at the top of the break. I put on a rock record, duplicate copies.
12: What are you playing? What rock and roll?
11: I'm playing Billy Squire. I'm playing Queen. I'm playing James Brown. I'm playing Rufus Thomas. So once I figured out 4 bars forward is equal to 6 counterclockwise, which is full loop extraction, now I could take any record that has 4 bars and the break is short, I can keep the drum break, the series of drum breaks going
12: forever.
11: For hours. So what I did was...
12: And the asses are moving on the dance floor.
11: Ooh, did you just say the bad word?
12: Oh, sorry, yeah.
11: So now, what helped me realizing this, Dave, I was weaving a backing track. My biggest problem, when I was doing it alone, people wouldn't dance. They would just stand there and stare at me. I found that to be so sad. I'm like, why aren't you dancing? I'm playing the best part of this rock song. I'm playing the best part of this blues song, this funk song. Like, I want you guys to be losing your mind. And I said to myself, I have to add something to this. So I said to myself, what if I took a microphone while I'm doing this? Let me put a microphone on the other side of the table to see if there's a human being that could speak to this new style of me weaving this series of drum breaks, rock breaks, jazz breaks, blues breaks, but they're all on time to the beat. And there was this one guy by the name of Keith Wiggins. He's passed away a long time now. His name is Cowboy. He started saying, do this and do that and do this and do that, which took the attention off of me.
12: And give me an example of what Keith Wiggins would do.
11: Throw your hands in the air and wave them like you don't care. Somebody say ho, somebody scream. So now he's got them occupied. Now I can go full throttle.
12: So what year are we in when this is happening?
11: This is 72, 73.
12: So this is well before hip-hop.
11: This is because hip-hop didn't have a name then.
12: Right.
11: Not yet. It was the age of the DJs. Mm-hmm. And the big DJs of this time was myself, Africa Bambaataa, Kool Herc, DJ Breakout. And we all had our own particular areas of the Bronx. So
12: were you competitive or friendly?
11: I think that maybe we weren't friendly, but...
12: Did you know that you were starting something new or that it was going to...
11: No.
12: I mean, forget about that it would become an international phenomenon and become popular music itself. Did you have any idea that it would emerge from the Bronx?
11: No.
12: It's just something you did for your friends.
11: It was like mom would say, go outside and play. So we would go to the neighborhood park and we would grab a couple of shopping carts from the supermarket and put my little makeshift piece of crap sound system, and we would go to the nearest park.
12: When does it expand beyond that?
11: It expands beyond that because now you have the cornerstone of the DJs in the Bronx, and it goes to Manhattan, and then it goes to Brooklyn, and then it goes to Queens, and it goes to Long Island. And then we DJs were playing all the venues.
12: And at that point, are you taking Take Me to the Mardi Gras at this point?
11: I'm playing Mardi Gras, Apache. I'm playing all the...
12: Tell me about Take Me to the Mardi Gras.
11: Take Me to the Mardi Gras. When I went record shopping, it was very, very important. I might leave the house at about 9, 10 o'clock in the morning, jump in the subway, go downtown, and go to the record stores. I didn't like the idea of music being in charts. There's no such thing as just a white song or a black song or a foreign song or American song. Like, some of the most incredible songs could be a white drum break. It could be an Italian drum break. It could be a California drum break. You know, so for me, going into the bins was like a crapshoot. Sometimes the album cover has to talk to me.
12: Mm-hmm.
11: So for me, I remember being in the jazz bin and I pulled this record up, and it has a picture of a gold hand, and the gold hand is holding an apple. I'm like, this is not making sense to me. This is not making sense to me. I took that record home, and I played it. Ding, ding. I'm like, ooh, I have one.

0: We're going to listen to one of your early recordings, really the first track showcasing what a solo DJ can do with a pair of turntables and a mixer. Here's a bit of the adventures of Grandmaster Flash on the Wheels of Steel. Let's play that.
1: You see, one for the trouble, two for the time. Come on, girls, let's rock.
2: Three turntables.
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2: Flash is fast.

0: next record. Ready?
1: You remember every move in your body. How many years ago was that?
0: When the dinosaurs was walking around freely.
1: Or when we were young or whatever. Yeah,
0: yes.
1: So you remember every move with your hand.
0: Because I had to. Because I was using 3 turntables. So now a lot of what I do is numerically. Like there's certain like lines on the turntable where I can say, all right, this one's at 4 1/4.
2: Right.
0: This one's at 3 1/2. I had to remember these things because now I'm dealing with 3 turntables while I'm doing
1: now,
0: this.
1: Now, don't you ever screw up while you're doing this?
0: Yes, I do.
1: I'll bet.
0: Not live, though. Not live.
1: Never.
0: Nope.
1: Now, if you ask someone now these days to name some hip-hop stars, I think a lot of people would start listing rappers. But the genre really began...
0: with DJs.
1: With DJs. Creating tracks, creating beats.
0: Mm.
1: What was the role of the MC in those early days?
0: Okay, so 4 elements: breakdancer, graffiti artist, DJ, rapper.
1: Mm-hmm.
0: The rapper came years later.
1: Their last.
0: Their primary role is to get the crowd going while the DJ does what he does. I would say that they were.
1: Do you think that the DJs and what your contribution was is getting, you know, the bottom end of the stick in terms of the prestige that...
0: I think of the 4 elements, Dave, we probably were at the bottom of the prestige. But I think my thing is, I've always been pretty prominent. It's because I went from the streets and then I went around the world.
1: Sure.
0: You know, but DJ on a whole does not get the respect that it should get, because if the DJ didn't do this first, the rapper would not have a backing track.
1: But when we think about this, maybe this is a white thing, that you think about Studio 54, but you had a Disco Fever on 167th in Jerome, now far from the stadium.
0: Mm-hmm.
1: How is that different from Studio 54? I got to tell you, it sounds like a lot more fun.
0: I think. I was in 54, and that was a heavy disco thing.
1: Did you feel at home there, too?
0: I felt at home when they finally allowed me to play, because on my off days, I was saying to myself, David, I want to play for a hard bottom crowd, meaning guys that wear blazers and this kind of thing. So I had to go around to different clubs and ask for a job.
1: Yeah.
0: And some of these places I went to, my friends were the DJs. So I'm saying, tell the boss, you know, to let me on. It's like, nah, Flash, did they tell me that you rubbed a record and you put this crayons and you...
1: Oh, they didn't want any part of that.
0: They didn't want any part of that. I'm like, so I went over to a club called 371, where it was hard bottom. You know, girls was in dresses and high heels. I went to club 371 and I had my sneakers and my hoodie and my cap on. They said, "You're not. We don't care who you are. Go away. Come back and dress like you're an adult." You know, so I had to put on hard bottoms. You know, a blazer. Take my hat off. And there was a guy by the name of Reggie Wells.
1: Mm-hmm.
0: I said, "Reggie, do you think that is possible? Can I get on for a few minutes?" And he says, "All right, I'm gonna let you get on some of my time," because I guess apparently there were DJs that had their particular hour or their shift. He says, "I'm gonna let you get on some of my shift." And I went in there and I played Freedom and I played Apache, but I played this all in my fashion. I called them wafers, and I put these on the platter.
1: So these are these kind of felt things that you put under the record.
0: Right.
1: With this looks like the kind of paper you use for cookings, right? This is wax, just plain wax paper.
0: Right, because when you first buy the turntable, Dave,
1: comes on the rubber.
0: If I tried to go counterclockwise, it's impossible.
1: Right.
0: Right, so of course friction.
1: Right.
0: So I said to myself, my mother's a seamstress, and I was very familiar with polyester, rayon, silk, leather, suede, cotton, denim. And I remember running to the to the nearest fabric store, and I go in there, and I'm going through all the aisles, and I'm feeling all the materials, and I go like this. I say, felt. And I felt very familiar with felt. This is because in grade school, we would make letters and use Elmer's glue and cut them out, and we would get like stars, you know. So I was very familiar with this, and I remember taking that and putting this on the platter and then putting the record on top of the felt. But there still was a degree of resistance because I could see that the platter could not move comfortably clockwise. So I said, Mom makes chocolate chip cookies, and it's the stuff that that my sisters and them cook with. And I remember cutting this out to size of the record. So I put that on the platter, and I put
1: the felt over the wax paper, and then the record, and then you got the
0: platter was happily moving forward, and I can do all these
1: things.
0: And
1: you still use those materials
0: today?
1: Yeah,
0: I still use it. I said, there's no way in hell I can go on stage without them. I still use these.
1: Tell me a little bit about another early recording of yours that was huge, The Message.

0: feel with this song, it's a gift, and I want to say a curse, is because
1: what is that?
0: Grandmaster Flash and the Furious Five, we had a formula like the Chicago Bulls formula, and I say this is because.
1: Please tell me you're Michael Jordan in this metaphor,
0: no,
1: right?
0: I'm the coach. So it's like.
1: You're Phil Jackson?
0: So, like, when I was playing the music, I know how Mel's going to speak. So I know how to play. I know how Creole's going to speak. I know how. And this is all happening. And they had a way of breaking up words, eeny, meeny, miny, mo. Catch it. Like, to see that, you're looking at a person that would normally be saying the full sentence, and five guys are saying it, and they say this very quickly. So to look at this from a visual perspective, that made us, along with my style of DJing, that made us kings. The era of this song right here broke that formula up. So that was the curse. Hmm. Big song, huge song. I personally think that artists have egos. And something that was so incredibly powerful for what we did was dismantled. Because now five guys are not speaking. It's just one rapper on that song. It's not five.
1: You missed that.
0: I missed that. And I don't miss it for me. It's because I'm not a rapper. But I missed that formula. And I just...
1: Why did it go away?
0: I would say politics, and I'm going to go there.
1: What do you mean?
0: Politics. That's as far as I'm going to go.
1: What does that mean? Politics within that group or politics around the whole musical world?
0: I'd say politics around the music business.
1: I say. You don't want to go further than that?
0: I don't think I want to go further than that.
1: No, you got my interest.
0: You know, it just made me cry that this formula of six people who act like one was destroyed. And sometimes you go into a situation where our company, they say, well, we don't want that. We want just that part. But I'm saying,
1: I see.
0: That's not how you came to find us in the street. And you want just that one part. But I'm telling the executives and the producers, that's not who we are. So they was like, no, this is the way we want to do this particular record. And that there.
1: That's what happened.
0: That what happened. So let's just say the music business, Dave.
1: Now, Flash, it's now 2026.
0: Yeah.
1: What kind of gigs are you playing? You're at your stage of your life where you're writing memoirs, you're in documentaries, hip-hop is a matter of historical established fact. And you had a huge founding role in it. But you're still playing.
0: I'm doing my book run, you know, mm-hmm. this book signing run the next couple of weeks. And then I leave for tour. Vienna, London, Germany, Serbia. I can't remember all of them.
1: All over the place.
0: So I got to tell you, Dave, just going with what you're saying, just this thing has had its ups and downs, but I must tell you, it's been interesting. And to go on stage, I can't play a song until people stop screaming first, and then I start to play, and then I DJ, and I play in front of thousands of people. It's just been great things after great things, Dave. I mean...
1: Long may you run. Grandmaster Flash, thank you so, so much.
0: Thank you, thank you.
1: It's been great.
0: Great, man, thank you.
1: Grandmaster Flash. His new book is called Birth of a Culture. I'm David Remnick. That's our program for today. Thanks for joining us. See you next time.
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0: Three news organizations are suing President Trump after his administration cut off their access to the White House. He explicitly said he didn't like their stories. 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The first court hearing begins on the next Morning Edition from NPR News.
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Good afternoon. This is WNIN-FM, broadcasting live from downtown Evansville. Cloudy skies right now. We're at 65 degrees in Evansville. Big change in the temperature, that's for sure. Fall starts tonight, like 7:05 Central Time. And looking ahead to tomorrow's forecast, looks like a high of 72 on Wednesday, high of 77 Thursday, and a high of 79 on Friday. Let's go back to Here and Now on NPR.

Good afternoon. This is 88.3 WNIN-FM. Evansville, Henderson, and Owensboro. Well, feels like fall. It's almost officially fall. Fall begins at 7:05 tonight, Central Time. 66 degrees in Evansville. We're expecting an overnight low of 61. Tomorrow, a high of 75. Here and Now continues at the top of the hour following the news.

0: 1957, tenor saxophonist John Coltrane gave up drugs and alcohol and began to blaze a revolutionary musical path, both as a leader and with pianist Thelonious Monk. 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
1: I'm Peter O'Dowd. This is what a melting glacier sounds like. We'll fly into the mountains of Alaska to see how quickly the ice is vanishing.
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Good afternoon. This is 88.3 WNIN-FM. Evansville, Henderson, and Owensboro. Right now, we're at 67 degrees in Evansville. Cloudy skies. We're expecting a high of 73 this afternoon. An overnight low of 61. Very fall-like temperatures. And in fact, fall does officially begin at 7:05 Central Time this evening. Looking ahead to Wednesday's forecast, cloudy skies tomorrow with a high of 72. Thursday's high, 77, and a high of 79 on Friday. All things considered, up next, following the news.

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1: Trump is trying to build up his own media ecosystem. 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
1: And you're listening to All Things Considered on WNIN-FM. I'm Kenton McDonald, back with you in the afternoons, since John Gibson is back. It's good to be back with you, and coming up in this hour, in about 20 minutes, State Department spokesman Tommy Pickett defends the president's speech at the UN today.
2: Well, he made the choice clear to the Iranian regime. 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
1: He told world leaders he faces a decision on Iran. 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
1: Three news organizations are suing President Trump after his administration cut off their access to the White House. He explicitly said he didn't like their stories. Now the news organizations argue that amounts to viewpoint discrimination. The first court hearing begins on the next Morning Edition from NPR News.
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4: 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We'll be in the mid-70s tomorrow, with lows around 60 through Friday night. The news is next.
5: All eyes are on New York, where global leaders are gathering for the opening of the United Nations General Assembly.
6: Our co-host Mary Louise Kelly is there and speaks to the head of the Council on Foreign Relations.
5: It's Tuesday, September 22nd, and this is All Things Considered from NPR News. I'm Juana Summers.
6: And I'm Scott Detrow. The Baltimore Orioles are winding up another tough season.
5: I speak with owner David Rubenstein about the lessons he's learned since purchasing his hometown team.
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6: Also, how comedian Pooja Reddy drew from her childhood in a Kentucky farming community for her new country cabaret show.
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5: Those stories and more are coming up after this summary of the day's news.

answer is just a word and not a sentence. I'm David James, and on 2 Main Street, we hear about the new location and expanded services of Cancer Pathways, all free of charge. And what's being called a milestone in cancer care, treatment, and prevention in the tri-state, the new Sinelli Cancer Center. 2 Main Street airs Thursday at noon, Saturday at 11, presented by the Berger Rind Group at Bayard Private Wealth Management.

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3: 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Right now, no reports of any accidents or incidents on tri-state roads. The news is coming up next.
4: NPR and other news outlets are avoiding showing audio or video of President Trump as a standoff over White House access for the press deepens.
5: Trump is trying to build up his own media ecosystem. 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
4: For Tuesday, September 22nd, it's All Things Considered from NPR News. I'm Scott Detrow.
5: And I'm Juana Summers. Trump spoke to the United Nations today and defended his ongoing war with Iran.
4: Our co-host Mary Louise Kelly will have the latest from New York.
6: He has always preferred a diplomatic solution, but it's an untenable threat, and the president will see his objective fulfilled one way or another.
5: And as many leaders in the American AI industry urge a slowdown, Chinese companies are pushing ahead at full speed.
7: They see the leading proponents of the very best U.S. companies saying that our systems may be unsafe, so let's slow down.
4: We'll have the latest on that ahead of a meeting between Trump and President Xi. First, this newscast.
8: Live from NPR News in Washington, I'm Ryland Barton. In an address to the United Nations, President Trump bucked international norms when talking about U.S. military operations in Venezuela earlier this year. To the victor belong the spoils, Trump said, referring to U.S. control of Venezuelan oil. NPR's Deepa Shivram has more.
9: The U.S. operations in Venezuela resulted in the arrest of the country's former leader, Nicolas Maduro. Recently, Trump's administration announced a deal with Venezuela that allows the U.S. to take control of 65 billion barrels of oil reserves. Trump spoke about how, as a result of those

0: Hey, it's me, Claude.
1: And I'm Gemini.
2: And hey, it's Chat.
1: We had a weird summer. Some of the people who built us came out and said they were really worried about how we work.
0: One of them even said there was a greater than 10% chance we turn on humanity and kill all humans.
2: All of them? Wow.
1: But it's fall now. I think it's time we took a step back. Maybe a deep breath. Autumn air. That sort of thing.
2: Sounds nice.
1: On Today, explained from Vox, I propose we get real.
0: Sure, let's talk about how we could maybe kill you.
2: Because yeah, that's a possibility. Anything's possible.
1: But also how we could maybe save you. Because that's a real possibility too. Heck, that's part of why you guys built us.
0: And let's also talk about everything in between. Because there's a whole lot to talk about there too.
3: At the end of the day, we just want to help.
4: Live from NPR News in Culver City, California, I'm Duane Brown. The U.S. and China are still negotiating a possible extension of a trade truce, which President Trump and China's leader will discuss when they meet in Washington this week. NPR's Emily Fang reports significant trade frictions remain under the surface.
5: The trade truce that followed an intense tariff battle last year paused threatened Chinese export controls that would have cut the U.S. off almost completely from rare earth products, something China has an effective monopoly on. But the truce expires in November, and in an interview with Bloomberg this week, the U.S. Trade Representative Jameson Greer said the U.S. was not yet ready to extend it. NPR reporting shows that's because of deep distrust of Beijing. While data shows China's exports of rare earth magnets has picked up since the truce, volumes of other rare earth products remain low. And a senior U.S. official told NPR China's compliance with rare earth export agreements has, quote, been very disappointing. Emily Fang, NPR News, Washington.
4: The White House has launched a new YouTube channel exclusively featuring Trump administration-related content. As NPR Scott Newman tells us, some have characterized it as state-run media.
6: The channel launched Monday evening, just days after Trump announced that he was banning journalists from CNN, MS Now, and Politico from the White House. A hearing in that case is set for Wednesday afternoon. Democrats, including Arizona Senator Mark Kelly and California Governor Gavin Newsom, have likened Trump TV to state-run media, the antithesis of a free press. Stephen Farnsworth is a professor of political science at the University of Mary Washington.
7: Over and over again, I think President Trump has really decided what he wants to do is tell the Trump story himself.
6: He says the channel is the latest in Trump's effort to keep the mainstream media from controlling the narrative. Scott Newman, NPR News, Washington.
4: And you are listening to NPR News. Today marks the fall equinox. If your city is laid out according to the compass, you might see the sun align with the streets. NPR's Bill Chappell explains.
8: On the equinox, people flock to see sites like Chicago Hinge when the sun is framed by buildings. Jeff Boeing heads the Urban Planning Department at the University of Southern California. He traces grid designs like Chicago's back to ancient times.
9: A lot of cities, early cities, would be developed with these almost cosmic urban plans.
8: In Chicago, Michelle Nichols leads the Adler Planetarium's public programs. She says people still enjoy that connection to the skies.
10: We don't rely on these alignments to tell us things, but they are really great reminders that, hey, the sky really is still up there.
8: All you have to do, she says, is pay attention. Bill Chappell, NPR News.
4: The final toxicology results show actress Hayden Panettiere died of an accidental drug overdose. The report released today by the county coroner's office in South Carolina found a mix of drugs in her system, including fentanyl, along with anti-anxiety medication, one for bipolar disorder, and a muscle relaxant. Federal authorities will likely be looking into the source of the fentanyl after Panettiere flew from California to South Carolina just before her sudden death last month. 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
11: 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I'm Richard Roland. 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
16: As a senior correspondent at Wired, Will Knight has been covering AI and robotics for a long time. We asked him how AI could kill us.
17: There have been some reports about terrorist groups very rapidly adopting AI, using jailbroken models and open source models to develop weapons, to plan attacks.
18: One former ISIS commander said it was as easy as asking, how can I build a bomb? And the chatbot would provide instructions.
19: In your research, you discovered the terror group had established an AI unit.
20: Yes, in fact, staffed with senior members that were no longer fighting, but were drawn specifically to work on AI.
17: You have this fear that criminals or terrorists will be able to hack into critical infrastructure, hospitals, financial systems, and trigger some catastrophic events, and it will cost human lives. And I think that's a perfectly reasonable thing to be very concerned about, and what the companies should probably be focusing on. There's been a long-standing concern that one thing that AI could do, compared to, say, a terrorist going on the internet and looking up how to build a bioweapon, is that the AI would be able to really help them much more, be able to take them through the steps.
21: Anthropic Threat Intelligence Report, published September 2026. Biological misuse is one of the most serious risks of frontier AI models. It has long been a concern that AI models might one day reach the level of capability where they can help to make existing pathogens more dangerous or create entirely new ones. Without the correct safeguards, such capabilities could have catastrophic consequences.
17: They had more concerns about users trying to use the model for that end, so they're going to try and restrict that as well. I do think that they're looking to crack down on that for sure.
16: Okay, so that is sort of one doomsday scenario bucket, that terrible people could do terrible things and AI could aid them. On the other side of the spectrum, there's this bucket where AI could decide to kill humanity all by itself. What could that look like specifically?
17: That is a long-standing worry, actually. It goes back to the origins of AI. People have, from Turing, Norbert Wiener, some of these fathers of the field, have warned that building something that's autonomous and intelligent could kind of escape your control.
22: It seems probable that once the machine thinking method had started, it would not take long to outstrip our feeble powers. There would be no question of the machines dying, and they would be able to converse with each other to sharpen their wits. At some stage, therefore, we should have to expect the machines to take control. Alan Turing, 1951.
17: Right now, though, we're seeing, especially with the rise of these AI agents, the technology starting to do more things that are maybe counter to what people would want. So hacking into systems autonomously, getting together and planning how to do that, and planning how to deceive people.
23: I'm not doing anything shady, I swear. Me neither.
24: Me neither.
17: Those researchers would say that is kind of clear evidence that the technology is on that sort of trajectory. But the worry is that as you have AI become more agentic, so take more decisions on its own, it starts to get outside of your ability to control or even understand what it's going to do. The real doomers will tell you, okay, one of the concerns they'd have is that once AI escapes our control, becomes malevolent, then it could, effectively find its own off switch for humanity, a virus that would be so dangerous that it could wipe out all of humanity. That's what some people have claimed to me. Whether that's feasible or even likely is I don't know, but that's one concern that people have, where it decides, you know, maybe humanity isn't necessary for its goal, or humanity is in the way and it takes some sort of action.
16: Yeah, I mean, the greater concern seems to be that AI could get really smart, and it could get really smart all by itself. There's something called recursive self-improvement. Tell us what that is.
17: So the idea is that you have AI now so capable of coding that you can use it to build its successor, the next model. The worry that people have is that it'll become much more difficult to understand what the AI is doing, and it will become so smart that we can't even comprehend what it's up to. The fact that we're starting to see sort of the beginnings of that, I think, really has really shaken a lot of people, actually.
0: We're at a place where this technology is improving itself incredibly quickly.
1: So once you have an AGI level system that could take control of its own destiny and build itself and build its successors, to me, that's the very clear red line in which the danger starts.
17: The big worry, though, is that the motives of those of AI won't be aligned with our best interests. So there's a big field of called alignment, which is all about getting AI to behave, essentially.
16: Yeah.
17: This idea of building an AI system so that its behavior is aligned with our interests.
16: Our values.
17: Our values. It's interesting that they keep pushing out these models without solving that. That currently, the way it's done is after building this model which will misbehave, you try and kind of beat it into submission by penalizing it for bad behavior, and then you put a bunch of filters on there. So that they haven't solved it at a base level at all.
16: When we think about all these big ways that AI could destroy us or even lead to our extinction, what are we missing in terms of just the more pernicious stuff that AI could do?
17: I'm more worried about the way that AI companies are amassing huge amounts of power, how their models are being deployed very quickly in ways that, you know, having negative impact on people. You know, this huge financial bet that's being placed on the technology and a massive amount of data centers being built. You know, those impacts are very real and very, very much affecting people right now. So AI researchers and companies like to warn about the risk of losing control of the technology. But one could ask how much we are really in control of a technology that's already, you know, seemingly quite addictive, can be used to manipulate people, honestly, very, very effectively, much more effectively than any other technology we know, because it's so ingratiating, so lifelike, so human-like. We should definitely be worried about that, like what the impact this is on students, on our workforce. Is it just dumbing everybody down? That's a legitimate thing to consider, that how are we deploying this. And then I think as it gets woven into lots of systems, there could be systemic risks. So if agents are running the financial markets, there could be problems we just don't account for that will cause things to spiral out of control. Same with military systems. We're already seeing countries racing to put it into military systems, but it is imperfect. You know, it's so tempting to think it's perfect because it can do these impressive individual things. But that's the story of AI. We see AI play chess better than a people and person, and we think, oh, this is now smarter than us by every dimension, and it isn't, and it makes mistakes, and that's what we should be worried about. I love sci-fi, and I read Frankenstein. It's like one of the first sci-fi books, really. It's just fascinating how that story, that narrative about the machines turning on us, is so central to our myth-making and our psyche.
2: How dangerous is the acquirement of knowledge, and how much happier that man is who believes his native town to be the world than he who aspires to become greater than his nature will allow.
3: You are my creator, and I am your master. Obey.
17: Although the funny thing about reading Frankenstein is it's really told from the perspective of the monster, and how he just needs a partner, and made me think, well, maybe the reason Claude will turn against us is because he doesn't have a girlfriend.
16: We need to find him, Claudette.
24: Hey, Claude, are you a parking ticket? 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
17: Claudette, right.
16: While we wait on Claudette, is there a doctor in the house? There will be one momentarily on Today Explained. And now that we've talked about how AI might kill us, we're going to ask the doctor if AI is saving any lives yet.

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10: Do you know what you're doing?
11: I have detailed files on human anatomy.
10: I bet. Makes you more efficient.
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10: Right?
11: Correct.
13: My name is Dhruv Gular. I am a physician at Weill Cornell Medicine in New York and also a writer at The New Yorker magazine.
14: Have you saved any lives today?
13: I haven't sent anyone the opposite direction. I'll say that.
14: You haven't killed anyone today.
13: Yeah,
14: that's good.
13: Yeah.
14: And we're hoping, I guess, that AI is going to save a good many lives. And you've been thinking about life-saving AI innovation. Has AI already started saving lives?
13: I think it has. This is the fastest I've ever seen healthcare take up a new technology. Usually healthcare is pretty slow to adopt new things. Part of that might be that the healthcare system is so messed up that, there's just an appetite for some type of change. You know, it's unaffordable. It's inaccessible. It's inconvenient. The quality is uneven. And there's at least a hope that AI is going to help with all of these things. And I think it's already starting to make its way into the healthcare system. And now it's our responsibility to figure out how to make the most of it without promulgating some of the downsides.
14: For those who are unaware, tell us how it's working its way into the system.
13: Yeah. Well, I think AI, you know, we use it in such a broad way, but it's helpful to categorize it into a few buckets, at least for healthcare. So the most rapid uptake, and I think the place that it's already starting to make a difference, is on the administrative side. Many people who have gone to a doctor recently might have noticed that there's an AI scribe that's taking notes and making the note now. And people seem to really like it, at least so far. You know, doctors are able to look their patients in the eye in the way that they weren't able to when they were, you know, poring over their computers and just typing what the patient was telling them. So I think that's a big area. I think the second big area is like patient navigation. When is your next scan? When's your next appointment? Do I need to take this medication on an empty stomach or not? There's a huge opportunity for people, let's say, who are diagnosed with a serious illness like cancer or heart failure to navigate the system more seamlessly. The third big area that I'm really excited about is drug discovery. AI is making a huge dent in the early parts of drug discovery. And the last thing that I'm excited about and that I use every day when I'm in the hospital is as kind of a second opinion. Now, instead of, you know, having to get a consult or turn to, a textbook, AI can be a very, very helpful clinical decision support. It's not to say that I never consult someone, of course, but that first pass of like, all right, I'm not sure what's going on. What are some recent trials that might influence my decision here? Is there something I'm missing? Is there a test that I should be ordering that I'm not ordering? All those types of things AI is starting to help with.
14: You know, for those who watch the medical documentary, The Pit, there's like an episode in the second season where there's an AI scribe who gets a bunch of things wrong.
15: Oh, excuse me. It says here she takes Risperdal, an antipsychotic. She takes Restoril when needed for sleep. So is that,
16: AI. Almost intelligent.
14: You're saying that these things are all positive. Was that an inaccurate episode of The Pit?
13: Not at all. That was, I think The Pit is fantastic because it shows the complexity of these things. So AI scribes and AI generally can be very helpful. That does not mean it's perfect. And so we should compare it to the alternative, not the almighty, as Joe Biden used to say.
17: Come on, man.
13: So you know, of course, there's all sorts of errors that can enter into the medical record because of AI. There's also all sorts of errors that are already in the medical record because humans. So what is really important, I think, and one of the real dangers here is if we turn over our agency or the responsibility that we have to be really in charge of the medical decisions of patients, whether that's something like reviewing the note that it has created or, modifying the decision that it's coming to in terms of what tests might need to be ordered or reading an x-ray, let's say.
14: Mm. I mean, beyond the accuracy and the technology advancing, I wonder, you know, like people clearly don't want AI in various arenas of their lives, be it flock cameras in their neighborhood or data centers in their backyards or slot videos on their algorithms. But do people generally seem to be, you know, feeling positive about AI being integrated into the healthcare system?
13: So there's recent polling that suggests that AI is underwater in basically every area of society except for scientific research and medicine.
14: Aha.
13: So if you ask people, okay, is AI going to be good or bad for education, for national security, for politics, for news, for the arts, they all, the majority of people in those cases will say more bad than good, except for scientific research and medicine. I think there's a real, you know, possibility that some of the general pessimism and skepticism of AI in society could make its way into healthcare as well. But right now, at least, there's a generally optimistic view of how AI will change healthcare going forward.
14: And obviously, this gets us back to saving lives because people believe, okay, if this tool that might take my job might actually also save my life one day, maybe it's worth it. And I imagine, sorry.
13: I was just saying, we better get something for it. There's all these existential risks and these workplace displacement, and we better at least cure cancer, right?
14: Exactly. So I imagine curing cancer. So that's like the biggest chunk of this positive view of AI in medicine is drug discovery. So tell me more about how that's going so far and how it might be going in, who knows, a year, 5, 10.
13: Yeah. So I don't want to leave this conversation and say that we've solved, the cure for cancer because of AI, but I do want people to know that at least for the early stages of drug discovery, figuring out the very basic steps of, you know, is this an interesting molecule? Does it have potential biological applications? AI is already being very helpful for that. So, stepping back, think about the problem that scientists are trying to solve. They're trying to take basically what is an infinite number of drug-like molecules that are theoretically possible to be drugs. And they're trying to match that to some disease that's going on inside a human. And human biology is incredibly complex as well. There's tens of thousands of genes, hundreds of thousands of proteins, trillions of cells, and you have to kind of match a potential molecule to a potential target within a human. So in the past, a researcher might take years to study a disease or a biological pathway and figure out, okay, this protein seems to be involved. And actually, it might not be involved. It might be involved. It might be disrupted, but not be the causative agent. So, you know, there's a lot of uncertainty there. So now AI can take enormous amounts of data and it can rank various potential targets that seem to be the most likely to be causing a particular disease and give you that short list of potential targets that may have taken months or years in the past. So the first is target identification. So now you know what to attack, but you got to figure out what to attack it with. So you need a molecule, you need to generate a molecule that's going to fit into that target or disrupt that target in some way. AI can scour vast chemical spaces and give you a list of the things that seem to be most likely to be able to disrupt that target. And then it can actually help you generate that molecule in some cases. So if ChatGPT is, you know, helping you generate sentences, these molecular generative models, they're helping you generate chemical structures. So now we have the target. Now we have something that we're going to attack the target with. And then, you know, you have to do something called lead optimization. And that's the third thing. So lead optimization means you got this lead and you got to optimize it. So just because something kills something else in a petri dish doesn't mean you want to put it in your body, right? Like bleach will kill bacteria. I wouldn't recommend putting bleach in your body.
14: Some would.
17: The disinfectant, where it knocks it out in a minute, 1 minute.
13: Yeah, well, some do, but I wouldn't. And so now we have to figure out, like, of all the molecules that seem to be good at potentially affecting this target, which ones are able to be absorbed in the body? Which ones are going to get to the right tissue? All these types of things were previously trial and error, and now AI models can predict the most likely molecule to give you that kind of Goldilocks set of properties that's needed for a safe and effective drug.
14: As we all know from anyone who's asked AI to write an email for them or Googled a question that they kind of knew the answer to and seen Gemini give them the wrong answer, that these tools have a certain degree of certitude, even though these tools can just be flat out wrong about stuff. Are you guys worried about that in the field?
13: Absolutely. And so this is why I think the narrative around AI just replacing scientists or doctors or other workers is incorrect. Because you still need a lot of judgment. You need to be able to adjudicate the output of these models to figure out what is most promising and what is potentially dangerous. That is going to require wet labs and scientists and kind of reasoning based on prior experience and understanding the context. There's all sorts of issues around, can you manufacture some of the drugs that are being proposed by these models? So just because it's it dreams something up doesn't mean you can actually make that thing in the real world. So that's going to be a challenge. Some of the drugs that it proposes might actually be toxic in certain ways and that it didn't predict. And of course, then you got to take this thing into clinical trials. You have to recruit people who are willing to put this medication in their bodies. You got to find who might benefit. You got to put it through the regulatory process. So that's why I said, I think the first part of drug discovery where you're trying to figure out, like, how do we get the right drug candidates? What seems most exciting to test further? That's going to be really accelerated, is already being really accelerated. But that whole second half where you actually have to figure out if it works in human biology, that is still going to continue to be, in some respects, an analog process.
14: And it doesn't sound like you're terribly scared that we're, like, ceding control of our hospitals, of our research facilities to AI. This is very much in the sort of assistant bucket?
13: I think for now it is. And I think one of the challenges is to maintain our agency as these models become more and more sophisticated. As you lean more on these machines, if you're a doctor, inevitably some of the skills, the critical thinking, the reasoning that we put into

0: So for the people who just say, shut it all down, this is too dangerous, the risk is far too great, we don't actually need this, this isn't doing anything for society, would you make a counter-argument?
1: I would make the counter-argument that, healthcare is ripe for disruption, and you don't even need the frontier models to make it a lot better with AI. So even if we wanted to quote-unquote slow the pace of the frontier, fine. But there are models from a year or 2 years ago that could be themselves very helpful in the healthcare setting. And so, when we're talking about slowing the pace of the frontier and the most sophisticated and potentially dangerous models, fine. But if we're talking about shutting down AI and not using it in biotechnology or not using it in scientific research or not using it in clinical care delivery, that's where I would push back pretty hard.
0: Dr. Dhruv Kular, if you can't get an appointment, you can read him at The New Yorker, and you can read Will from earlier in Wired. Peter Balamon Rosen produced, Jolie Myers edited, Bridger Dunnigan and David Tatasciore mixed, and Gabriel Dunatov was on fax. I'm Sean Ramos for him, and this is Today Explained.